I'm Barry, bring the voice within. Kakite, shalom, namaste, masalam. May your God go with you. Friend.

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2: Isn't it refreshing that there's a program that you can listen to every week that's all about solutions, about the good things happening in our world and the people who are making it all possible? Well, welcome to People Fixing the World from the BBC World Service. I'm Myra Anubi, and this week we're marking World Press Freedom Day with an intriguing solution, a box that's supporting journalists who work in very difficult circumstances. Today's program is a bit different to what we usually do on People Fixing the World. Our solution takes us behind the scenes to hear from journalists who are trying to stay safe. You see, as journalists, it's our role to give accurate information about what's happening all around us and to hold the powerful to account. But this can be a very dangerous job in many parts of the world. In 2025, according to the UN, 96 journalists were killed while doing their job. Of these, 36 were killed away from conflict zones. All too often, reporters investigating corruption, conflict, environmental and organized crime do so at risk to their lives. But what if killing a journalist doesn't kill their story? What if there was a way for other journalists to access their notes and interviews and then finish off their investigations? Well, that is the central idea behind Forbidden Stories, an organization based in Paris. And I'm delighted to be joined now, down the line, by their founder and director, Laurent Richer. Hi, Laurent.
3: Hi, thank you for having me.
2: So tell me exactly what Forbidden Stories does.
3: So what we are doing at Forbidden Stories is to offer a way to journalists who are very at risk across the globe to protect their ongoing investigation with us. Protecting means you are sending us through some very secure channel on our platform your interview, your draft, your MP4 files, your recordings. And so this is the Safe Box Network. The other thing we are doing is to

0: pursue the stories that every journalist have been killed for. When one journalist is killed, we are teaming up with the 50 others to pursue his work or her work and make sure that we will be publishing the story all around the world to amplify the very same stories that others wanted to silence.
1: Now, you mentioned there the SafeBox network. Let's start by looking at that, because this is basically a secure way for journalists to back up their investigations. But there's more to it. How does it work in practice?
0: So the idea of the SafeBox network is quite simple. You know, we have seen many movies, these guys giving you one envelope and telling you, okay, if you don't hear from me in the next 2 weeks, please open it and you will understand everything. And many fiction, many movies were using that kind of scene. But the SafeBox network is almost the same. It's a way to put in an envelope, a very encrypted one, a very safe one, to secure your ongoing investigation. And not only that, but you will be in touch, you will be communicating with one journalist from our team, who will be asking you, where are you with your investigation? Who is behind the threats? Do you think you can publish? And if we don't have any news from you, what you want us to do? Should we wait for your family to be exfiltrated? Should we go to some specific sources that you will be mentioning? How do you want us to pursue the work? So we ask basically two things to those journalists. First is their investigation, they're about to publish. And the second thing is a file of instruction. Everything we should know in case we don't have any news from them.
1: Well, I have lots more questions about this. But first, let's hear from a person that is actually using the SafeBox network. For many years, the Ecuadorian journalist Fernando Villavicencio investigated cartels and denounced corruption in several governments, including his own.
2: Yo les tengo prófugos. Y ese mafioso prófugo que está sentenciado gracias a este lauseño.
1: Villavicencio became a politician back in 2020, and he was running for president when, on the 9th of August 2023, he was killed following a rally. Now, over his life, he won huge admiration for his stance against government corruption, but it also earned him many enemies. No wonder his slogan was, Es tiempo de valientes, it's time for the brave. But now, Villavicencio's daughters, Tamia and Amanda, have vowed to continue his work, starting with an investigation into who ordered his murder. A number of men have been arrested in connection with a crime. Some are in prison, some have themselves been murdered. But a second investigation into the powerful figures who ordered this murder and paid for it is ongoing, with a trial due to start in June. Alongside these criminal investigations, Tamia and Amanda are publishing their own research into the murder on the website their father started, La Fuente. But this work has brought danger to their lives. Last week, I spoke to Tamia Villavicencio, who joined me from her home in Ecuador. I started by asking her what it was like to grow up as the daughter of such a prominent journalist.
3: It was like only my house were journalists, music and art. He slept really few hours, 4 hours a day, I think, because all the time he was reading investigations. And for me, he was a superhero. He was my inspiration. He helped a lot our country because my father denounced corruption for more than 40 years.
1: Right. But there were moments of darkness. There were times when your dad disappeared?
3: Yeah, there was like, I think, 3 years that I haven't seen my father, and I thought he was dead because he was hiding. And I write a lot of letters for him thinking that he was dead. So I think all of my life, a lot of things like this happened. My father was also kidnapped. So I think all the things that we lived as a family, formed us. We learned a lot of how to face the things, the hard things in the life.
1: Tamia, do you remember the moment that you found out that your dad had been assassinated?
3: I was in the coast, and the moment I heard the news, I felt the presence of my father with me. And I felt

0: him telling me, all is good. I'm here with you. All is going to be good in certain way. So yeah, then I traveled for 9 hours for see the dead body of my father. And yeah, so I think that was the thing, the most horrible thing that I saw in my life. But I think all of these hard things just make me more, give me more clarity that my father deserves truth. And yeah, that's why we continue doing the thing that he taught. We continue the investigations of my father through the media outlet that my father found.
1: Tamia, do you get a lot of threats about your work?
0: Yeah, a lot of threats. Yeah, a lot of threats in social media. That I think that's the most common thing, that we receive threats. And the risk of our lives is too high that we have to live now with permanent protection of the police in Ecuador. Yeah, it's a thing that totally, completely changed our lives, because we cannot get out, we cannot have friends, because we are all the time with the police. But we know that our path has changed. That is our work now.
2: Hoy les anunciamos algo importante. Ahora esta familia periodística es parte de la red Saveox de Forbidden Stories, una red global que protege las informaciones de más de 210 periodistas y redacciones.
3: Tamia puts videos about her father's murder on social media, but in this video, she's not talking about the investigation, but a new tool that she believes is keeping her work and her family more secure, the Saveox network.
0: So for keeping my information and myself safe, I use the Saveox network or Forbidden Stories. And this helps journalists that are in danger through the world to keep safe their sensitive information. And this works like insurance of our lives, because we have a really big media network around the world that is going to continue our investigations if something happens to us. So I want them to know it's a really bad business to kill journalists.
1: When you put your stories in Saveox, how does that work exactly?
0: It's really fast. You just upload the information, the most sensitive information that I have, and nobody sees your information. That is something that is really, really good for me. And I am always communicating with the team or Forbidden Stories, because they have to know what I am investigating, what I am doing. In case that something happened to me, they will take the investigation.
3: Tamia's point of contact at Forbidden Stories is Emmanuel Colombier.
4: We talk about first the personal situation. How are you? How do you feel? Did you receive any threats? What is your current situation? And then asking about the investigation ongoing for La Fuente. Is there a new project? Is there a new investigation? Is there a new sensitive information you're working on? Can we help you protecting information related to this investigation?
0: So I think with my sister, we have clarity what is our mission. And we hope that God and all the angels help us to get there. And I think one of those angels are the team or Forbidden Stories. With my sister, we felt really lonely. We felt like this journalism path was a lonely path. But then when we found Forbidden Stories, we felt that we are not alone anymore. And we felt that our mission or our fight is not just ours, but now it could be shared with other journalists around the world.
3: Tamia Villavicencio talking about Forbidden Stories.

0: and I'm still joined down the line by the organization's founder, Laurent Richer. Laurent, that was a very emotional interview for me. I wonder, what were your thoughts after listening to it?
1: Yeah, for me as well. You know, what Tanya is describing, the feeling of being very alone, is something that we hear from so many reporters around the globe. So I believe that journalism is the best way to defend journalism. Collaborating, working together is bringing protection, is bringing resources, is bringing impact. And so yeah.
0: Yeah, you know, that's something that really struck me there, that it's also that speaking openly about being part of forbidden stories and using Safebox means that can keep them secure.
1: Yes, absolutely. It's not only about protecting and using the Safebox network. It's making that very loud. It's making that very public. So your enemies or your adversaries or the people that you are just investigating will be aware of that, that you're not anymore alone.
0: You can silence the journalists, but not the story. You're listening to People Fixing the World from the BBC World Service. And today we're looking at the work of a Paris-based organization that supports journalists around the world to both stay safe and keep their work safe. Laurent, let's now look at an example of an investigation that you've helped publish after a journalist's death.
2: Hoy, como habitualmente lo hago, salgo a hacer mi recorrido, trotar. Hoy cambié de ruta.
0: That's the voice of Rafael Moreno, a Colombian journalist from the state of Cordoba. Now, Rafael was not a famous journalist like Fernando Villavicencio, but he had a Facebook page, Voces de Cordoba, with a big following. Now, on this page, he posted videos that denounced corruption in his area, and he alleged environmental crimes. Tragically, Rafael Moreno was shot dead outside a fast food restaurant on the 16th of October, 2022. Laurent, I believe you spoke to Raphael shortly before his death. Is that right?
1: Some of my colleagues here did speak with Raphael a few days before he got killed. That was just the first contact. And yeah, after his killing, we managed to build a large consortium and we published the Raphael Project 6 months later.
0: So just to be clear, Raphael didn't actually get the chance to use Safebox, but you still managed to publish some of his investigations. How did you do that?
1: Well, just right after the killing, we met his wife, and his wife told us that there were some documents in a flat in the city, in another apartment. And so we went there before the police arrived because we were almost sure that the local police will make those information disappear. So we went to the flat, and that was a moment I will never forget, because we were having some plastic bag and put many documents I found on the table with the agreement of his wife, of course. And then after that, we stayed for 20 minutes because it was a bit dangerous, because people were looking around and you never know if some people working with the killers might be in the street observing you. And we collect the document, get back to the car, and we were driving far away. And then we start the Raphael Project by bringing other newsrooms from Colombia and from all around the world to pursue the work of Raphael.
0: Such a strong description. I honestly felt like I was with you just then, looking through those documents. Let's now hear from two of the journalists that you invited to be part of the Raphael Project. Now, they were part of a team of 30 reporters who went through those papers and files that you managed to secure after his death.
3: My name is Felipe Morales. I'm a journalist from Colombia. I was working at El Espectador, which is one of the longest, like the longest running newspaper in Colombia. In October 2022, if I'm not wrong, Rafael Moreno got killed. The next week, Forbidden Stories called me and many other journalists to a meeting. It was a very private meeting, and they asked, would you like to collaborate on this? And we started the work right away. Like, it was less than a week after his killing that we started working.
4: I am Andrea Rincón. I'm an investigative editor and journalist at Cuestión Pública, which is a Colombian investigative media outlet. Rafael was an investigative journalist. And when he was killed, Forbidden Stories basically reached out to us and said, we know that you do like an investigative work.

0: and we want to continue his work.
1: The first step was organizing the information that he had. We concluded that his work was mostly, on the one hand, corruption cases, local corruption cases, and then on the other hand, environmental issues. So I did most of my reporting on the environmental issues because many of the other news organizations had a lot more experience on corruption cases.
0: With the local journalists, some of us follow the money. That's what we do, and that was what Rafael was doing. He was reviewing the public funds and how the local mayor was using that money. So he basically, what we found out, that was what Rafael kind of found out, was that he was giving some contracts to his family and friends, and they didn't have the capacity to execute them. And it was also like an exercise of, okay, what would Rafael have done in this situation? For example, if he was looking into a contract, and let's say they want to build up a local school, so he would look into the contract and then he would go to the school to see how advanced it was. So that's something that we also did. We managed to go through all the contracting in the department, and we sent a reporter to verify the state of the project.
1: My story was about a nickel mine and a coal mine in the region that Rafael lived. So the nickel mine, they were ordered to do a number of things by Colombia Subcorp to hinder the health and environmental impacts of their extraction in the region and the inhabitants of that region. And then the other story about the coal mine was basically confirmed Rafael's claim that this coal mine had been operating without a license. And we were able to prove that via satellite images, which is another example of how collaborative journalists sometimes takes a step farther than a single journalist's work, because Rafael was not able to access satellite images, and we were.
0: You know, the killers of Rafael, they thought that they were going to kill the message and by killing the messenger, right? And what we basically said is that not only the work of Rafael was publishing in Colombia, but it went all over the world, because the work was published by 32 outlets around the world. And I don't know if Rafael ever imagined that his work was going to be published in The Guardian, Le Monde, and different outlets around the world.
1: I would say the strength of Forbidden Stories platform is that it gives journalists agency back, because any time a colleague is threatened or killed, we can use our own set of tools, our own knowledge, and put them into good work so that we can honor this colleague. And this is what we try to do with Rafael's story.
0: When you kill a journalist, it's about the family too. His family lost a father, the wife, they lost a husband, right? We received an award for the work that we did with the Rafael Project.
2: El equipo de Cuestión Pública, Centro Latinoamericano de Investigación Periodística CLIP, El Espectador, France 24, El País.
0: And the beauty of that was that the family was able to be there with us, to remember him, and to kind of see that his work did have any impact.
3: Andrea Rincon talking about Rafael Moreno. Now, Laurent, just hearing what we've heard today, I wonder, do you think that the world is getting more dangerous for journalists?
4: I don't only think that, I know that. I know that every day, because journalists are much more under threat than it was the case even 5 years ago. The level of surveillance used against journalists is really high. Journalists are surveilled, journalists are harassed online. There is a kind of normalization of the killings of journalists. It's kind of normal for most of the people to perceive the role of the journalist as a dangerous mission. It should not be the case. But journalism is a more dangerous occupation than it was 25 years ago when I started being a journalist. But it's a much more needed profession as well. That's, we are in the fight of defending, saving democracy, and journalists should take their role, and journalism has a lot to play in that period of time.
3: Well, in spite of the seriousness of our topic today, it's been a real pleasure speaking to you today, Laurel.

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1: Yes, thank you so much for you to shedding the light on what we are doing with the hundreds of reporters around the globe.
0: 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And as always, we love hearing back from you. 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I'll be back next week with more positive things happening all around our world. Until then, thank you for listening.
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4: I'm Oliver Gray, and this is A Sonic Youth, your weekly half-hour guide into the great expanse of modern indie and alt rock, with classic albums, new releases, and unearthed gems. This week, I'm People, the great new album from alt country band His Golden Messenger. Then a look at Neil Young's feisty protest album Living With War, 20 years after its first release. Here's my favourite pre-release single from HGM.

Welcome to episode 237 of A Sonic Youth. Opening up was His Golden Messenger, with In the Middle of It, still my favourite new song of the year. That was the first taste we received in single form of his newly released album I'm People. Here's another taste of a favourite song. This is the Back Porch Burner, Shaky Eyes.

0: You're listening to A Sonic Youth, and that was His Golden Messenger and Shaky Eyes. HGM is headed by Michael MC Taylor, who, along with ex-member Scott Hirsch, formed the group in Durham, North Carolina in 2007. MC Taylor and Hirsch first began playing together in the hardcore punk band Ex Ignota. He returned to the influences of the Byrds and Buffalo Springfield, however, in His Golden Messenger. The Golden Messenger project followed on from the dissolution of Taylor and Hirsch's previous group, the California-based old country band The Court and Spark. Taylor was raised in Southern California and was inspired to play guitar by his dad, who was in the pop band The Settlers. Taylor also has a history as an academic and college lecturer with a specialization in folklore. He has a definite Southern charm to his lyric writing. A lot of his stuff reminds me of Israel Nash Gripke. His Golden Messenger's 2009 debut album, Country High East Cosin, was released on Taylor's own label. 2014's Lateness of Dancers was my favourite HGM album before this one, and their first on North Carolina record label Merge. They've gone on to release a dozen studio records, and have garnered a strong following in the modern indie folk and Americana scenes. This new record, I'm People, is, to me, peak His Golden Messenger. It's full of sunny indie rock with a strong dose of country and Americana. There is an element too, although not as developed, of the sonic landscapes painted by the likes of Israel Nash within that Americana sound. The lyrics are both centered in the places and the history of America, and have a focus on the country's current troubles. The album was recorded near Woodstock, in the epic church-turned recording studio Dreamland, where the likes of Nick Cave, Dinosaur Jr., Kurt Vile, Bad Brains, The Breeders, and the B-52s have all also recorded. It was co-produced by Josh Kaufman, notable producer who has worked with a wide range of artists, ranging from the Hold Steady to Taylor Swift. Here's my two favourite new songs from the album back to back. It's Last Orders and Spirit Act.
1: Drowsy young days filled with majestical light.

This is A Sonic Youth, and that was new music from His Golden Messenger's I'm People. You heard Last Orders, followed by Spirit Cat. Finally, this week, what is your favourite Neil Young album? Rust Never Sleeps is the obvious one. That's number two for me. Harvest is great, but not enough Crazy Horse. On the Beach is a good shout, as is the almighty 1990 return to form that is Ragged Glory. 2012 Psychedelic Pill is epic too. That's my third favourite. But my favourite Neil Young album is one of his most divisive, the now 20-year-old protest album Living With War. One of the key tenets of a great protest song, or in this case an album, is often that it remains relevant decades after its first release. And sadly, this one,

sure is. Living with War was Neil's feisty response to elements of the Bush Jr. government and its war on terror. More on that soon, but first, the slightly tangential album opener. In After the Garden, Neil makes sure to lay out his ever-present concern with the health of Mother Nature, backed up with one of my favourite ever guitar leads.

was Neil Young, and After the Garden. Young, of course, has always been a protest musician, writing some of the greatest ever protest songs in Southern Man and Ohio and Alabama. Living with War started with Neil seeing the front page of a USA Today issue, documenting a surgery room on an airplane flying seriously wounded US soldiers from Iraq to Germany. He later said that the vivid picture and the headline which skirted around mentioning the death and destruction depicted sparked the record. Quote, "For some reason, that was what did it to me. I went upstairs after that. I wrote the song Families. I started writing another song, Restless Consumer. I started writing all these songs all at once. I had like four songs going at once." Neil called the album sound metal folk protest music. Ultimately, it was an anti-war album with strong anti-Bush themes. This was typically interpreted by many Americans as being anti-American, just as if they believed that saying young American men and women shouldn't die, and what I can confidently say as a scholar of public law, was an illegal war in Iraq, was somehow anti-American. Young at no point in the album disrespects these brave soldiers. He instead presents the truth as it is, and scolds the government's over-eagerness to instigate the scourge of war. The most enduring song from the record, and the one that is most directly relevant today, is Let's Impeach the President. Like Dylan's Blowing in the Wind, this is far from Young's best song musically. It is lyrically strong though, inserting carefully selected

unexpected Bush quotes after scathing denouncements of him and his government. One of my favourite things on all of YouTube is the footage of Crosby, Stills, Nash and Young playing this for a Southern audience. The song starts with that horn intro, before the band launches into the lyrics, which are presented on a projector screen behind them. As you can imagine, they're met with equal doses of cheering and booing, with many walking out. Their exit interviews are

0: making for people. But I do also think that there have times that we've been like worried that we're going to see clients at the supermarket. It's a beautiful community and we're so grateful to be here, and that's why we started a business here. And, you know, the event yesterday was the perfect example of the support network that comes from being in a small town. And I think that that is such a beautiful thing, particularly in such a digital age, is that those relationships are still so strong.
1: Yeah, it definitely has its challenges. And the people have smaller budgets here in Raglan, so it's harder to start a business here. But also we owe everything to Raglan, because our very first clients were people that we knew and people that trusted us with their businesses, because we live in a small town and because they want to support local. So it's a double-edged sword for sure. I'm from a small town, so there's always going to be a layer within small towns where you can't escape. You really have to face the music all the time. You have to face them at Foursquare. So that has been a challenge in the ups and downs of businesses, because it's always going to happen. We always have really high highs and really low lows. And those low lows, when you can't escape, it's a great character building.
0: Especially for a hermit like myself that did coding so I could be out of client communication. I like to just stay at home behind the screen. Emma's the real extrovert in our relationship. But yeah.
2: Yeah, also don't feel bad to talk about the downs, because that's just the reality of having your own business. And I always encourage my guests to de-romanticize having your own business, because it is hard.
1: It's so hard. And you make mistakes. Like in the beginning, we were learning and we did make mistakes. And then your friends are your clients, or your clients are your friends. So that was really challenging in the beginning. And as you're growing and you're starting and you're already nervous and you're already stretching so many limits self-beliefs of your own, and then you have to front these people in everyday lives, or feel like you've let your friends and their businesses down, like that was tough.
0: Yeah, I think one of the biggest mistakes that we made at the beginning was people would ask us to do everything. And we just really wanted to help these people succeed. So we would just say yes, yes, yes, when we really should have said, hey, look, like that's not where our skill set is, but we can recommend you to these people. But we're very much the kind of gals who will, if you need something from us, we'll go and learn it. We'll spend 40 hours absorbing information and we'll learn how to do it for you. But I think in time we've gotten a lot better at setting boundaries and sticking to those boundaries.
1: And getting better at the things that we are already good at. That's been a huge lesson to us. Like, yes, we can go and learn everything about digital marketing, but we're not going to be able to execute all of that well. So, yeah, we've just like trying to niche down even further and further and further within our business. There's a lot of experimenting in the beginning.
2: And I think niches are important to have your own business, isn't it?
1: Mm-hmm.
2: Yeah, that's what I think. And I guess, you know, that's what this community is really amazing for, too. There's so many creatives in this town. And, you can just forward the job to someone else, because that's what the networking is for, right?
1: Mm-hmm.
2: Yeah, so that's pretty cool. I always like to ask, do you have one advice for someone who wants to start their own business in Raglan? Doesn't have to be a marketing agency, maybe more in general. What would you say?
0: I would say, before you start, take the time to really focus on your personal brand and think about who you want to be as a business owner, and start developing that before you even look at creating the business. I think we have been very open about building a business in public, which I do love, because it does take people on the journeys of the highs and the lows, and it helps them get to really know us, and it enables us to be able to build trust so that when they come to us, they feel like they already know us and already have a relationship with us. But I think looking back now, because we both had full-time jobs before we quit the business, I probably would have spent time while I was still employed really building my personal brand and expanding my network so that I was better set up to jump into the business.
1: Start building your ideal audience before you launch the business. So if that's launching a new social media account or a new account that's just totally targeted at the people that you want to target within that new business, like start building

0: building that already before you launch.
1: Yeah, so if you wanted to, I don't know, if you were designing like a pair of football boots that were going to be revolutionary to the market, I would start on my personal page posting me at football practice every week, or me training. And then naturally you're going to build an audience of people who are interested in football. And then over time you'll be in a position to launch really well.
2: And for someone who's listening right now, who is thinking about starting your own business, but you don't want to do the social media strategy, what's the best way to reach out to you?
1: I would say slide into our DMs. We're matriarchmedia.digital on Instagram and Facebook. 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And let's just go for a coffee, book a chat. We'd love to hear from you and find out what you're all about.
2: Amazing. Thank you so much for coming today, and thank you so much for giving us a chance to learn a bit more about you too, Emma and Kate, and yeah, show us a bit about the background of Matriarch Media.
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The following song is dedicated to the city and people of San Francisco, who may not know it, but they are beautiful, and so is their city. This is a very personal song, so if you cannot understand it, particularly my friends in Budapest, save up all your bread and fly Translav Airways to San Francisco, USA. Then maybe you'll understand the song. It will be worth it, if not for the sake of this song, but for the sake of your own peace of mind. So, I'll meet you in San Francisco. Or for those of you in Budapest, San Francisco-ban találkozunk.

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My dear brothers and sisters and friends, Assalamu alaikum wa rahmatullah. Peace be upon you all. Hope, inshallah, all of you are well and everything going very smooth and easy for everyone. Please keep warm and save yourself from any dangers. And start now. We are in the autumn time and going fast to the winter. So please keep yourself warm and check with your children. They are wearing enough clothes. And with the old people, we hope they have informed from all clinics in Christchurch or in New Zealand to have the flu vaccine to save you from any cough, any flu during the winter. This is very important point, my dear brothers and sisters, to save our life because we are, Allah give us this, our body, very healthy and very good situation. So we have to keep it always safe from any danger, from any sickness, from any ills, from any problem. Because one of the significance about our creation, Allah give every single one duties to do it in this world life. Simple things, you know, start with yourself to save your life, to save yourself from any dangers, and spread this one to your family, your children, your wife, to look after them well, because Allah say, وَكُلُّ إِنسَانٍ أَلْزَمْنَاهُ طَائِرُهُ فِي عُنُقِهِ يعني, every single one, we gave him his deeds to do it perfectly, correctly, for the others, for himself. So this is very important, my dear brothers and sisters, to do your job as much as you can in a good way and in right way, always. So this is very important, and spread this looking after, not only for yourself, your family, your children, your wife. Spread this one to your family, your extended family, your relative, your neighbors, and so on like that. Very important. Don't think you are isolate yourself and living alone. No, we are as a community, as a big community with different mentality, different manner, different language. But in the end of the day, we are human beings, need each other, need to deal together peacefully, kindly, to support each other, advise each other. Because simply, if you're thinking you don't need me today, maybe tomorrow you need me. So you have to do something in advance to me to
encourage me to do something for you when

or need me to help you. This is very important. This is a life. Nobody can live alone without any support and help from the others. So we have to establish a friendship and the brotherhood and good neighborhood and so on like that. So this is, my dear, our life. You know, we have to leave behind us a good memory and let the people remind you always with the good deeds, with the good things. And every time I say, oh, this man, he is very nice, very good, very, very, very helpful. He gave me one day advice about that, and he saved myself and my children from that and that. This is, my dear, it's very important. Instead of, oh, this man, blah, blah, blah, blah, bad words. We need, this is our target, to deal together like that. May Allah subhanahu wa ta'ala, Almighty, guide us all to the right way, to the straight path, and fill our hearts with love, peace, and unity between all of us. Thank you so much for listening. See you, inshallah, next week with another topic. Fi amanillah, wassalamu alaikum wa rahmatullahi wa barakatuh.

tawakkul has become the most misused word in Muslim communities. What most people think tawakkul means is that you trust Allah so you stop worrying. Let's say you worry about something, finances, children, the state of your marriage, and you mention it to someone. Let's say you worry about something, finances, children, the state of your marriage, and you mention it to someone. And they hit you with, brother, just have tawakkul. Or, sister, you need to trust Allah more. And then the conversation is over. Because what can you say to that? If you keep worrying, it looks like you don't trust Allah. If you push back, it sounds like you're rejecting Islamic advice. So you swallow the worry, put on a smile, and carry it alone. Tawakkul has become the most misused word in Muslim communities. It is used to shut down conversations, dismiss real concerns, and guilt people into silence. And the tragedy is, the actual concept of tawakkul, as the scholars understood it, is one of the most powerful psychological resources that a human being can have. But we have turned it into a slogan. What most people think tawakkul means is that you trust Allah so you stop worrying. If you're anxious, means you don't have enough tawakkul. If you're planning too much, it means you're not relying on Allah. You have to just let go. This understanding, though, turns tawakkul into passivity, into doing nothing and then calling it faith, into ignoring problems and calling it trust. And it also creates a spiritual trap. Because imagine the situation, if tawakkul means don't worry, then every moment of worry becomes evidence of your spiritual failure. Meaning that you're not just anxious bad enough, you're a bad Muslim for being anxious. And then the cure has become another disease. So the scholars' definition are very different. Let's go back to their sources. Al-Ghazali devotes an entire chapter of the Ihya Ulumuddin to tawakkul. And the first thing that he does is to demolish the passivity myth. He gives a simple and beautiful example. We have a farmer planting seeds. He's tilling the soil, he's irrigating, he's protecting the crops from pests. Then, and only then, he trusts Allah for the rain. He doesn't sit in an empty field and saying, I have tawakkul, the wheat will come. He does everything in his power, and then he releases the outcome. So that's the structure. Full effort, and then full surrender. Not one or the other, both at the same time. Ibn al-Qayyim goes even further. He describes tawakkul as an active station of the heart. We will explain what that means later on in a further video, inshallah. But this is a state, not a behavior. It's something that you do by doing something. It's an inner orientation that you maintain while doing everything you can. So the opposite of tawakkul does not become planning. The opposite of tawakkul becomes the belief that your planning is controlling the outcome. The Prophet sallallahu alaihi wasallam is the ultimate example of tawakkul. And if we look at the seerah, the constant that we have is action. Let's look at the battle of Badr. He sallallahu alaihi wasallam arranged the troops. He planned a strategy. He consulted the companions on positioning. And then he stood in the night, making dua so intense that his cloak, sallallahu alaihi wasallam, fell from his shoulders. Maximum effort and maximum reliance.

on Allah, not one replacing the other. When he, sallallahu alayhi wa sallam, emigrated to Medina, he didn't walk out of Mecca in broad daylight saying, Allah will protect me. He planned a route, hired a guide, hid in a cave for 3 days, sent a decoy with meticulous planning. And when the Quraysh stood at the mouth of the cave and Abu Bakr was terrified, he said, don't grieve, Allah is with us. That is tawakkul. That's the best explanation of tawakkul. It's not the absence of planning, but the presence of Allah subhanahu wa ta'ala at every step within the plan. And we have the famous hadith. Tie your camel, then put your trust in Allah. Not tie your camel or trust Allah. Tie it, then trust. And also the order of this hadith matters. And this matters not only from a theological perspective, but mostly for your mental health, to anxiety. Anxiety, at its root, is the feeling that things are out of control. Is the feeling that the future is threatening, that you need to manage everything or the world will fall apart. And the false tawakkul, the passive kind, doesn't help anxiety at all, because deep down you know that ignoring problems does not make them go away. So the worry doesn't disappear, it goes underground. That's the worst place it can go, to the subconscious, to the body. Disasters for mental and physical health. While real tawakkul addresses anxiety at its root, saying, do what you can. Take every reasonable step. Make every effort. And then you consciously, deliberately, with difficulty, yeah, but you release the outcome to Allah subhanahu wa ta'ala. Not because you don't care, but because you recognize a fundamental truth. You're not in control of the outcome. You can never be. Allah subhanahu wa ta'ala is. And He's better at it than you could be with your full control. So, as I've tried to describe this release, I hope I made it clear that that is not passive. It's actually one of the hardest things a human being can do. I struggle with it myself. It requires strength, practice, deep faith. And in some topics, it's going to be harder than others. So that's why the scholars treated it as a spiritual station. You work towards it. It's not a switch. You just flip. So how do we actually practice it? First step, I would say, is separate what's in your hands from what is not. Our efforts are in our hands, the results are not. And most of our anxiety comes from trying to control the result, which was never ours to control in the first place. So when the anxiety rises, we should try to ask ourselves, have I done what I can? If yes, then the worry is not about action. It's about control. And control belongs to Allah subhanahu wa ta'ala. We remind ourselves of that, not as a platitude, as a reality. We say it, we try to understand it. Also, dua should not be a last resort, but a part of the action. Prophet ﷺ didn't make dua instead of planning. He made dua as part of the plan. So we should ask Allah subhanahu wa ta'ala for help while we're working, to sustain that work, not as an afterthought. And there's a test from Al-Ghazali that I find super helpful in my own life. He says, if the outcome goes against what you wanted and your heart is still at peace because you trust Allah's wisdom, that's real tawakkul. That's how to understand if you had it. While if the outcome has to go your way for you to feel okay, that's not tawakkul, it's just hoping for the best. And may Allah subhanahu wa ta'ala help us going towards tawakkul. It's a process. But I hope we can now understand that tawakkul isn't passivity. It isn't ignoring problems, not forcing yourself to look peaceful and put on a facade in front of others. And it's definitely not a weapon we should use against someone who is struggling to silence their pain. Tawakkul is a very demanding state, but also very rewarding. It's really an art. It's really giving everything we have, joy, sorrow, pain, hopes, and giving the results to the only one that controls them. So next time that someone tells you to just have tawakkul, now you know what that means. It doesn't mean you should stop trying. It means try with everything you've got and then let go with everything you've got. Both

0: full strength. And that is the station that the scholars described. And it is really worth spending a lifetime of effort working towards that goal, inshallah.
1: Bismillah ar-Rahman ar-Rahim, my dear brothers, sisters, and friends. Assalamu alaikum wa rahmatullah. Peace be upon you all. This is our weekly hadith. And today, I would like to talk about the book of cultivation and agriculture. And the superiority of sowing seeds and planting trees. عن أنس رضي الله عنه قال قال رسول الله صلى الله عليه وسلم ما من مسلم يغرس غرسا أو يزرع زرعا فيأكل منه طير

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2: Om Sadam to our listeners. Welcome to Saturday News number 1122. And today we'll be hearing a story on Iswarama. So who was Iswarama? So I offer my most loving and humble pranams at the lotus feet of my beloved Bhagwan Sri Sathya Sai Baba. So the story on Iswarama is related through Ritusai in Prasanthi. So let's hear part one today. Gane.

name is Karuna, and this program is coming to you live from Prashanthi Nilayam, India, the spiritual capital of the universe. The ashram is gearing up for a big day tomorrow when the first lady of the Sai movement, the silent spiritual force behind the Sai mission, will be fondly remembered and honored. On 6th of May in 1972, Srimati Ishwaramba Raju passed on after calling out to her son, God incarnate Bhagwan Baba, at his Vrindavan ashram in Bangalore. Today, around the globe and in every part of India, including Prashanthi Nilayam, this day sees millions of acts of kindness being performed in her name, in her honor, and in her glory. You see, life in Prashanthi Nilayam always flows full speed along this river of love. So as always, Baba's dedicated doctors are performing life-saving surgeries for the poor and the needy as we speak, and these are patients from every possible social, economic, cultural or religious backgrounds. Baba's top-notch schools and university colleges are getting ready for the fresh academic year that will begin on June 1st, 2016. And in this once parched land where water was only fluoride-laden at one time, there is ample clean water supply today. A place that a few decades ago was described as stone's throw from the Stone Age is today a well laid out township with a thriving ashram, modern amenities, a town that is home to India's leading world class schools, university system, hospitals, museums, planetarium, airport, railway station, great connectivity to the national highway, paved and tree-lined avenues, and an international and pan-India community that calls it its home. Behind this miracle is a humble, unlettered, simple peasant woman who was born into a rustic family of meager means. A person who never made it to the Forbes magazine or Time magazine's list of who is who or to the list of most influential Indian. She was never featured or recognized as a kingmaker or an agent of colossal change that she became, ever so silently, simply and sweetly. But her soul was evolved enough and her heart was pure enough that the Supreme Consciousness selected her from the billions of aspiring souls to make the divine descent into human form. While human experience bestows upon us this illusion that we can somehow pick our life partner or our friends in life, only God has the privilege to pick his parents. And even God needs a vehicle of a mother to incarnate as an avatar. Such is the glory of motherhood, and such is the glory of the mother that God picked for his recent visit to planet Earth in the divine form of Bhagwan Sri Sathya Sai Baba. In this connection, Bhagwan Baba declared, and I quote him, "Ishwaramba was the chosen one. I chose her to be my mother. That is the intimate relationship between Mother Ishwarama and myself." Unquote. In the annals of Sai history, Mother Ishwaramba is possibly the one person who deserves the title of a divine saint worthy of veneration and worship. Because everything from the present day Prashanthi Nilayam to the Sai healthcare network to the Sai education system spread over 4 university campuses to the multiple schools to the Sai drinking water supply, everything owes their origin to this divine lady. Yes, you and I are who we are, heirs to the divine throne and divine legacy of Bhagwan Sri Sathya Sai Baba, only because of this one person, Her Holiness Mother Ishwaramba. Today on Morning Glory, let us recall her life, her times, her dilemmas, and her power as a silent game changer through this two-part radio documentary dedicated to Mother Ishwaramba. Over now to the mother of the avatar who became mother to the world. I hope you will learn as much as I did while researching this topic. We eagerly look forward to your feedback, dear listeners, and your comments and suggestions to this episode of Morning Glory, as well as to any Radio Sai program. You can always reach us at listener@radiosai.org. And before I play the file and bid you sairam, I would just like to dedicate this special episode of Morning Glory at the lotus feet of Her Divine Worship, Mother Ishwaramba. Have a listen, please, and Jai Sairam. Mother Ishwaramba is the mother

0: exclusively selected by the Supreme Divine Consciousness for his descent in human form as Bhagwan Sri Sathya Sai Baba? What qualified the Blessed Lady for this historic honor? That is a truth that only the divine may know. But what we do know is that she was humility and simplicity personified. Her persona exuded a love that embraced all humanity, especially the poor, the sick, and the needy. Mother Ishwarama was born in modest circumstances in remote and rural India during the British Raj at the tail end of the 19th century. She had no access to any formal education. Confined to her little world of fending for her family, she lived a pious and contented life in an isolated village with no access to the outside world. Yet today, Sai devotees spread across the great nation of India and the world adore her and strive to live by her example. Her life, just like the story of the Lord she bore, is truly a saga of sacrifice. So blessed is her soul that out of the millions on this earth, the Lord decided to confer upon her the greatest role a woman can ever aspire to play. Mother to the avatar, mother to the world. Today, let us learn from the life of this humble and utterly simple but enigmatic lady who bore the blessed son, destined to be the teacher to the world. We will seek glimpses into her life as we piece together the puzzle of how she alone, among millions, qualified for this honor. On May 6, 2001, during Ishwarama Day celebrations, Bhagwan Baba openly declared,
1: "Ishwarama was the chosen one. I chose her to be my mother. That is the intimate relationship between Mother Ishwarama and myself."
0: What a blessing and a privilege to be the chosen mother. Yet, this role came with its own motherload of responsibilities. As Mother Ishwaramba's life reveals, her path was a mix of challenges and lessons. As she tossed between agony and ecstasy. As the chosen mother whose little boy came into her life with his own game plan, she was torn between her maternal instinct to protect and nurture her darling son and the need to let go when he declared his mission. She had to accept his divinity and stay as a devotee, receiving his benedictions. But in her role as a mother, she steered his love for humanity into tangible acts of philanthropy. In retrospect, few women have influenced the destiny of this planet as silently and as significantly as this godly mother did. The story of Ishwarama began as Namagiri Amma. During a divine discourse on Ishwarama Day 2000, Bhagwan Baba remarked,
1: "Ishwarama was born in such a poor family that she did not even have proper food to eat. All that she had to eat was ragi sankati. Ishwarama was illiterate. When I see the egoistic attitude, perverted mentality, and ostentatious behavior of the present-day educated people, I feel it was better that Ishwarama did not have any schooling."
0: Modest, humble, and pure, her name shines in the league of the likes of Mother Kaushalya, Mother Devaki, Mother Yashoda, and Mother Mary. Neither she nor her husband Peda Venkama Raju questioned her father-in-law Kundamma Raju when he changed her name from her birth name of Namagiri Amma to Ishwarama. The reason for this unusual move was the dreams of the family preceptor, Venka Avaduta, instructing the family matriarch of an impending divine boon. So long before Swami was born, Namagiri Amma became Ishwarama, meaning the mother of Ishwara or God. Many years later, a pandit, well-versed in the Puranas, asked Swami a pertinent question. "Was your incarnation a pravesha, an entrance, or a prasava, a conception?"

0: Turning to Ishwarama, seated in front, he asked her to tell what had happened that day near the well after her mother-in-law had warned her. Mother Ishwarama revealed that her mother-in-law had dreamt of Satyanarayana Deva and had cautioned that she should not be frightened if something unusual happened to her through the will of God. That morning, when Ishwarama was at the well drawing water, she saw a big ball of blue light rolling towards her. She felt it glide into her, and she fainted. "There, you have the answer," Swami said to the Pandit. "I was not begotten. It was a pravesha, not a prasava." When the sacred moment arrived in the early hours of the morning on that holy Monday, the day dedicated to Lord Shiva, on the 23rd of November 1926, the chosen mother had just consumed blessed food of prasadam given to her by her mother-in-law after an hour-long Satyanarayan puja. She relished the sanctified food, and before the sun had spread its light on the Ratnakara home, the house was bright with jubilation, joy and gaiety. The long-awaited son was born. Those present were blessed to witness the first miracle of the Divine Personality. Baba's biographer, Professor N. Kasturi, describes it thus.
1: A mat covered with a thick bedspread had been placed in a corner of the room where the labor had begun. And now the baby was placed on it by the grandmother. Suddenly, they found the bedspread rising up and falling down on either side of the baby. The grandmother grasped the child and held it close, and to her utter shock, she found a serpent coiled beneath. Of course, snakes there were in plenty at Puttaparthi, creeping through crevices, crawling along the walls and hiding in holes. But a serpent in the lying room pretending to be a bed? It was the role of Adisesha for Lord Vishnu, who rested on its coils. This was the incarnation's first miracle. When Mother Ishwarama was asked about this epic event, she confessed that she had been so filled with joy at the birth of a son that she had never even noticed the agitation all around.
0: Being a mother to such a special child proved to be a baffling experience for Ishwaramba, one she would have to grapple with for decades to come. For everything about her little boy was so unusual. With his bewitching looks and captivating smiles, little Satya became the darling of all around him. He was born with talents in music, dance and poetry, and his divine leelas enacted right from early childhood would bring joy to many. As for Ishwaramba, she was the one who fretted over Swami every moment and suffered the most from his indifferent to this world attitude. Why wasn't his behavior like that of all other children, she wondered. Satya never asked for any particular food or clothes. A bundle of clothes would be brought from Hindupur or Anantapur, and one of the grown-ups would call the children in the family, asking each one to choose for himself. But Satya always sat aloof until the others had made their choices, and then he would take whatever was left behind, rejected by the others. He never seemed to have any desire or wish of his own. But his face would light up when he saw the other children happy. When asked by his mother what he really wanted, a smile was his only answer. The mother would hug him close and try to bring him to confide his wishes to her. "Satya, tell me, what do you want? I will give it to you," she would say. "I do not need anything," was his only answer. "Whatever you give me, I will accept. That is enough for me. I will not choose." Years later, Ishwaramba would still wonder what made her little boy so deeply sober and serious. At last, she began to think if

0: Abel, Brahmagyani, or a realized soul, the village elders had stuck on him was indeed a tribute and not a mockery. Dr. J. Lakshmi Gopinath, the warden of the Anantapur campus of the Sri Sathya Sai University, is a long-serving devotee of Bhagwan Baba. She was privileged to grow with Bhagwan as her guide and guardian and has had the opportunity of watching the Divine Mother at close quarters for many years. She recalls one of Mother Ishwaramba's major concerns for her son.
1: And that's what it is, that Bhagwan Baba descended to the earth and became the wonderful son of the wonderful Mother Ishwaramba. I have visited their house in the village. Naturally, they were all village houses. And Mother Ishwaramba came to stay in the old mandir, Baba asked her. But she would also go home and all that. But the most wonderful thing was, she would always be near Swami and very diligently see to it that he eats well, because Swami was a very small eater. He never bothered about his food. So whenever Swami was turning this side or that side, she would slowly serve some food on his plate. And he would look at her mischievously. That was a wonderful sight to see. Whatever it was, she knew he was God. She knew it, much more perhaps than the others did. But she never forgot that he was her beloved son. That was the most bewitching part that all of us witnessed. When Baba used to sit, and she also used to sit, and he would talk to her so lovingly, tease her, and then she would laugh, and then she would be so happy those moments. But there were times when Mother Ishwaramba was extremely concerned about Bhagwan. And she would always feel that she should eat better. Of course, it was in the old village days, you see. And she would bring the food all the way from home and serve it to Bhagwan. The sisters also used to bring. And of course, we were witnesses to it.
0: It took Ishwaramba a long time to reconcile herself to this avataric trait of her son. Whenever she was around, she personally supervised the preparation of the menu for Swami by going into the host's kitchen. She believed that Swami would eat a few more spoonfuls if the cuisine was Telugu, or better still, if it was genuine Royal Seema, the region to which Puttaparthi belonged. When Swami was at Jamnagar with the Rajmata of Navanagar in Gujarat, Ishwaramba feared that the Gujarati dishes might not be acceptable to her son. She smuggled herself into the palace kitchen and sought permission to prepare a little charu, a soup based on boiled pulses, so Swami would have at least some food of familiar taste. Mother's concern for Swami extended to every detail of his life. Apart from his Spartan food habits, another subject which troubled her was Swami's travels. Swami was giving himself so freely to seekers across India, and she was always apprehensive of him leaving Puttaparthi, even if it was for only a day, to a nearby city or town. So imagine her distress when she heard about the planned trip to East Africa in 1968. She was extremely nervous. Not much was known about Africa in those days, and the popular impression was that it was a dark continent full of wild animals, savages, and cannibals. Ishwaramba had heard this folklore and feared Swami would be in danger if he went there. She resolved to have the trip cancelled and expressed her reservations to someone involved with the expedition. The person replied, "Mother, do not worry. Swami will be visiting only big cities where he will be absolutely safe. No threats from animals or savages there." Ishwaramba was dissatisfied with the reply and felt hurt that the person was making light of a serious matter. She approached someone else, and he too gave her a patient hearing and then replied, "Amma, have no fear. Swami will have a very high security.

0: protection. Ishwarama felt frustrated that no one was taking her misgivings seriously. She sought out a senior devotee and conveyed her worst fears to him. This devotee said, "Mother, it is true there are many dangers in Africa, but how can they affect Swami? He is God, is he not?" Hearing this, the mother became furious and shouted back, "You fool, I know Swami is God, and you know he is God, but do those savages and wild animals in Africa know he is God?" Perhaps Dr. Jayalakshmi Gopinath's father, late Sri Vitthal Rao, was among the devotees that Ishwarama had initially sought help from to cancel the trip. She explains.
1: And one of the incidents that I would like to narrate, Baba's trip to Africa was decided. And all those who were concerned with it, they made all the arrangements, etc. What mother did, she came to my father and then she said, "Vitthal Rao, yemi Vitthal Rao, mirandro swamini adaviki 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But Swami did go to Africa, and it was very successful. And all the black people also revered Swami. So wonderful ovation to Swami in Africa. And how he loved the Africans, how he treated them. And at one time he said, "There is absolutely no difference between man and man. In color, he may be black, he may be white, he may be whatever it is." And it took up for an African who had been sort of badly treated by the whites. And then he said, "It is character, it is love matters. It is not the color of the skin." And there is a proverb actually, beauty is skin deep. That's all about it. We have got just our outer sort of skin. You remove our skin, we are just the same, flesh and blood. And it's only to Africa that mother did not go. You take mother every...

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And there are so many interesting stories of amazing people. I'm Hannah, and I talk to people from all over the world about the challenges they have faced and adventures they have experienced on Hannah Worldwide and Friends. You are invited to join me on

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1: Well, we've had a morning of listening to kind of cool Afrobeat jazz with our interview earlier with Ateo and Miro from Star Times, and now our feature artists. This is the last track that will be played on Breakfast this week, but of course you'll find them peppered throughout our playlist, and you can also find out more on freefm.org.nz or go to Facebook FreeFM89. These guys are from London, UK. They put out an album in 2024, which was praised by Rolling Stone, by Jazzwise, by NPR, and a whole lot more. Chasing Shadows is their new album, and it pushes the band's sound even further into soulful territory. It's being guided by Tom Excel, the band leader and the producer on this, and they're featuring a new lead vocalist, Eniola, who's a graduate of Trinity Laban Conservatoire in London. So, you know, they're really kind of pushing along. This is the track from them called How Far. And then, oh, after that, I'm just looking at the songs. There's some good ones. Stephen Malkmus and the Jicks with Middle America, and then the Proclaimers with A Whole Wide World. All of that coming up as we see out breakfast this morning. I hope whatever your day is has got planned, whatever you've got planned, that little bit of rain's not going to disrupt things, because after that it's looking like it's going to be pretty nice for the next week. Here's Nubian Twists and Manifests, and I will catch you next time.

0: Hamilton, Kirikirirua Street Stuff to May the 8th. Here's what's slowing things down this week. Howell Avenue is closed weekdays between Cobham Drive and Johns View Terrace through to June. Expect delays at the Wairarapa Drive and Kawera Place intersection through to July. Torrington Avenue remains closed from Norton Road during the day, and Maerua Road is also closed daily between Ulster and Victoria. Murrinsville, Silverdale and Martingi Roads remain closed 24-7 with night lane closures continuing on Grey Street. Allow extra time, plan ahead, drive safely on our streets. 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
1: Hi, I'm Zoe Kleinman, the BBC's technology editor, and this is The Interview from the BBC World Service, the best conversations coming out of the BBC. People shaping our world from all over the world.
2: If you're not a little bit afraid, then you're not paying attention.
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5: Being born in America, feeling American, having people treat me like I'm not.
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1: For this interview, I met Sam Liang, chief executive and co-founder of artificial intelligence transcription startup Otter AI in our London studios. Sam Liang was born in China and moved to the US in 1991. He received a PhD from Stanford University before joining Google, where he led the search engine's location services. He co-founded the California-based Otter AI.

0: AI in 2016. The startup has evolved from a voice-to-text transcription service to offer AI-powered recordings of live events, meeting summaries and content searches. He tells us why he thinks we won't be typing as much anymore and how avatars could soon take our place in meetings. He also explains why he wishes Otter had been around when he arrived in America in the early 90s.
1: You know, when I first went to America, my English was so bad. People didn't understand me. I couldn't understand other people. I wish I had Otter at that time to help me. At that time, I literally carried a Sony Walkman with me in all the classes I went to.
2: Did you?
1: I had to record it because I couldn't understand the professor in real time. I had to record it and I had to listen to it several times to fully understand the lecture. If I had Otter at that time, I could have studied much better.
0: Welcome to the interview from the BBC World Service with Sam Liang.
1: We built Otter to capture all the voice data first, then use AI to transcribe it, use AI to analyze it, and also use AI to aggregate all this intelligence so that we can extract intelligence, extract insights out of it. So it's not just a meeting note taker for a single conversation. More importantly, we're building a platform to create this conversational knowledge engine to organize thousands of meetings, connect the knowledge in thousands of meetings.
2: So how is AI shaping who gets heard? Is it changing the voices that we hear and the voices, if what you're saying is correct, the voices that we will remember and the voices that we understand? Is it curating that? And will people lose out as a result?
1: The power of AI is that it's able to capture everything, is able to try to interpret everyone objectively. Human beings are imperfect in terms of their capability to listen and understand. Everyone unconsciously, when they listen, they don't hear everything. Based on their past experience, they may misinterpret certain things. They may unconsciously ignore certain things. So AI actually can fix that.
2: What about accents and underrepresented languages? You know, there are 22 official languages in India, and most of the world's largest chatbots can only manage about half of them at the moment.
1: Yeah, accent. I'm not a native English speaker myself. I was born in China. I grew up in Beijing. I went to America in 1991. Even after 35 years living in America, I couldn't get rid of my accent. So when we started Otter, we built our own speech recognition technology ourselves. We actually stress test our system by speaking to our own speech recognition engine to make sure our engine can recognize our own accent. Of course, you know, we also collect tons of speech data from all over the world to train the engine, to stress test it so that it's able to recognize all kinds of accent, American accent, a British accent. You know, in America, there are so many immigrants from all over the world. Everyone speaks with different accent.
2: Because you have a responsibility, don't you, if something is transcribed wrongly because the tool hasn't heard it properly, because the accent, it doesn't understand the accent, then you are at risk of misquoting somebody, aren't you, and essentially sharing misinformation.
1: Exactly. It's a very challenging task to understand people's speeches, especially with accent. In addition, if you're just speaking about common topics, most AI can handle it relatively well, but oftentimes, there are challenging words such as acronyms, jargons, unusual names, especially immigrants' names. They have unusual spelling. How do we recognize them correctly?

0: They're all challenging. So we build this system that constantly learn new words, constantly learn new acronyms and jargons.
1: And there are cultural nuances as well, aren't there? Some things mean different things to different cultures.
0: Yeah, even the spelling is different between UK and America.
1: Yeah.
0: So we have to handle that.
1: We get it right, obviously.
0: Yeah. Of course, those are the word-by-word transcription. It's a lot of challenges. We are handling it pretty well. But more challenging is about understanding the meaning. So on top of the word-by-word transcript, we use AI to try to understand what people mean.
1: You must have a treasure trove of data, of thousands, millions, of billions of conversations. What biases have you had to correct within that data that you've used to train your tools?
0: That's a good question. So far, we focus on one type of data. It's the business meetings. We focus on the enterprise intelligence. Of course, every business is different.
1: Mm.
0: I wouldn't say they're biased.
1: But let's say, for example, we know that the majority of senior leadership teams tend to be men, don't they? Because that is an existing bias in society. And so your tool is trained on business meetings, senior leadership teams, it's going to be men. Does that lead to assumptions by the tool then that women's voices don't carry as much gravitas, or they're not as important, or they're not as visible?
0: That is a problem. That is a problem. Because they're, as you said, most business leaders are men, so there are not enough meeting data where women spoke in. It is a problem.
1: Mm.
0: AI actually can help correct some of the problems or detect some of the problems, because we have a special technology that can detect when a man speaks or when a woman speaks. We can actually measure the speaking time, whether the man interrupt the woman often.
1: I bet they do.
0: Or whether the man dominate the session by speaking too much. Maybe that the man speak 90% of the time, only leave 10% of the time to the woman to speak. So that's the first step, to detect problems. And also can remind people when that situation happens, to help people be more mindful. I think that's a first step. The training data problem, it takes some time to fix, but we can start addressing that problem by detecting the problem and remind people of that.
1: You grew up in China, in Beijing, and you came to the US in the early 90s. What do you think about the current tensions between the US and China? Do you think it's helping or hindering the progress of the technology? Would it be quicker if everyone was working together?
0: Of course, different countries have different political system. I moved to America because I want to get freedom.
1: Right.
0: I like that freedom. But of course, America has its own problem. Whether you're Democrats or Republican, every party had their problem. Of course, between countries, a lot of conflict happened due to misunderstanding, due to different beliefs. So this is why communication is so important. Between China and America, they speak different languages. They have different culture. They don't always understand each other. So I hope AI can help people understand each other better. When they understand each other better, they can resolve more problems. It will take time. And a lot of things is lost over translation.
1: So is that partly why you are doing this? Is there a personal reason?
0: It is. It is a problem that hasn't been solved yet. I hope AI can help solve that. It will still take time.
1: When you first came to the US, how easy did you find it to communicate?
0: It's hard. When I first went to America, my English was so bad. People didn't understand me. I couldn't understand other people. I wish I had Otter at that time to help me. At that time, I literally carried a Sony Walkman with me in all the classes I went to.
1: Did you?
0: I had to record it because I couldn't understand the professor in real time. I had to

0: recorded, and I had to listen to it several times to fully understand the lecture. If I had louder that time, I could have studied much better.
1: I feel like this explains a lot about where you've got to now and why you're so passionate about this.
0: That's part of the reason, because, you know, I needed to like this to understand other people. And I think probably millions of other people need this too.
1: Did you feel isolated?
0: Yes. You know, when I couldn't understand other people and I couldn't convince other people, I do feel isolated. I still have trouble communicating. You know, that's a problem I want to solve. And I hope, you know, other AI can help me solve that too.
1: You're listening to The Interview from the BBC World Service. You know how sometimes you find yourself replaying a conversation in your head and thinking about how you could have said things differently? Sam Liang does that for real. The BBC was recording our chat, but so was he. He said he'd be listening back to it on his phone later and asking Otter to give him some feedback on how well he answered my questions. I wonder what it had to say about me. He also arrived in his running shoes. He was getting ready for the London Marathon shortly afterwards. Okay, let's return to my conversation with Sam Liang. Where are we drawing the line here between a useful AI tool that's recording and tracking stuff to be helpful and surveillance?
0: We're definitely against surveillance. You know, the Big Brother by the government, I think we should definitely block that. But for business communication, we see the bigger problem in most of the enterprises is that information are fragmented. Most people don't have access to all the information they need to do their job.
1: There is a class action lawsuit going on, isn't there, in California, which accuses your AI transcription bot of recording confidential conversations without consent. So there are people that are worried about it.
0: We totally understand people worry about it. For that particular lawsuit, we don't think that has merit for many reasons. First of all the Otter users consent to the terms of service we set up. Otter user needs to get consent from other speakers in the room or on a video conferencing platform to agree before they use Otter. So it's under the control of that particular user. It's similar to the way people use for example, Sony Walkman in the past. It's a cassette recorder, right? Sony is not responsible for how you use it. The owner of that cassette recorder has the responsibility.
1: I suppose what's different now is that that cassette was not likely to be broadcast anywhere, was it? Whereas things that are recorded now and transcribed can be shared hugely widely on the internet.
0: The sharing is controlled by that user as well. By default, it's only accessible by that one user. That user can say, because there's 10 people in this meeting, it's in their best interest to allow everyone to have access to that meeting notes, right? Because, you know, why do we meet in the first place? For the 10 people to communicate with each other, to share knowledge with each other, right? But if people forget what they discussed, they actually waste that time, which is actually very expensive because human time is very expensive.
1: So for you, the onus is on the user to be responsible with Otter.
0: Absolutely. You know, we provide the tool, we provide a platform, but the user needs to get consent and to also manage who have access to that.
1: That's content. Kind of the social media approach, isn't it?
0: It's the same as document. When you write a document, the writer controls who can have access to it.
1: I'm interested in the goal, the long-term goal of Otter is real-time transcription, translation, both of those things. Is it? Is that what you're aiming for?
0: It is a real-time transcription, but the information can be accessed in both real-time and post-meeting for large enterprise that with 10,000 people, 20,000 people, there may be millions of meetings that are happening every

0: year. The enterprise actually invests a lot of money to pay people to go to meetings. They need to make sure the time spent in meetings generate good return in terms of a business value.
1: In 5 to 10 years' time, maybe you and I won't be meeting at all. It will be our digital twins or our AI clones that are meeting on our behalf. Where does that leave Otter?
0: There are several aspects. One is actually we are also building technologies to create a digital twin for every person. Eventually, you can send your digital twin or your avatar, which has your knowledge, to attend some meetings on your behalf.
1: Have you got
0: one? For example, you are sick, you're on vacation, you're double booked. You could send your avatar.
1: Okay, have you got one?
0: In our team, we built a SAMS avatar already. It's not perfect yet, but it can answer a lot of questions on my behalf.
1: Do you like it?
0: I like it. It's trained based on thousands of meetings I spoke in the past. It also used a lot of documents I wrote in the past. So it knows how I would respond to a lot of questions already.
1: We know that Mark Zuckerberg has one too, or is working on one for talking to staff at Meta. Is that what you use the SAM avatar for as well?
0: Yeah, that's what we're building as well. We also, try to make it constant learning everything new. The avatar I built 2 months ago uses all the historical data, right? But 2 months later, there's something new. So that avatar needs to continuously learn new things.
1: When I started out, I used to transcribe stuff by handwriting it down. I would listen back to interviews and write them down. And then I started typing them into Word documents. And now we are increasingly using AI tools to do the transcription for us and then to go back and check, that the transcription is accurate. I'm slightly worried that I'm not really using my hands anymore. I don't handwrite. I don't type. What are we going to do with our hands?
0: Of course, you can use hands for many things. You can play tennis. You can play violin. You can cook.
1: Badly, but yes.
0: So our prediction is that we'll increasingly rely on voice to interact with AI, because voice is the most natural way for us to communicate. Typing is actually a skill we learned in later part of our life. When a baby started to communicate, the baby first used voice to communicate for many years before he or she start learning writing or typing, right? So writing and typing are harder skills to learn and to perfect. Unless you are a professional writer, most people are pretty bad at writing. They're also afraid of writing, but talking is much easier to do.
1: So do you think that this is the beginning of the end of writing and typing? I mean, might we forget how to do it?
0: It's possible. It's the same. If you think about it, I drive a Tesla for many years now. I use the full self-driving mode.
1: Yeah.
0: It can take me from my home garage to the garage at my office by itself. So my driving skills has been degrading.
1: Have they? You've noticed that?
0: Yeah. It's already happening.
1: Does it bother you?
0: I hate driving manually.
1: You don't like driving anymore?
0: I don't like driving anymore because I'm afraid that I may cause an accident.
1: So do you think the Tesla is better at driving than you are?
0: Exactly. It's already driving better than me because it's trained by millions of miles of driving data. The car has 8 cameras compared to 2 eyes I have.
1: But you don't need 8 cameras. Your 2 eyes are right. Doing the job. You can have 10 driving lessons and get your driving license. You don't need all of that.
0: Eventually, you don't need that. So it's by the same way, AI can help you write way better. AI is a way better writer than 99% of the human beings generally.
1: But what happens to our brains if we're not training our brains in the way that we do when we learn to write and type, when we learn to drive? Is there a worry that we just won't be as sharp as we have had to be?
0: not necessarily when you speak,

0: you are still using your brain, right? You're expressing yourself. You're thinking aloud, especially when you are discussing with your colleague. There could be, you know, 5 or 10 people. There's a lot of interaction happening. Ideas can be created by talking. Of course, if you like to write, you can still do it, but you don't have to do the tedious part, you know, such as taking meeting notes.
1: Do you think Otter will still be going in 10, 20 years, or do you think it will be part of something else?
0: I think so. You know, we're announcing a new platform called Conversational Knowledge Engine, which we think will capture as many conversations as possible, organize that in a platform so people can access that knowledge so that they can do their job better. And it also enables agents to help you with some of your workflows. So that's a huge market, and it will take another 10, 20 years to grow. People may stop writing, but people will never stop talking.
1: Will they ever stop having meetings?
0: No, they won't stop having meetings. People will still talk all the time. They need to communicate. They need to build human relationship. So if you think about that, in how many conversations are happening in the world, it's just so huge.
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3: 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The Endangered Species National Hui 2026. Taonga Tuku Iho, restoring Māori through collective action. 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

0: And people are just like, ooh. He's just like, nah, let's go. Let's go. But his kids are falling into it.
1: Love it. You know what? There becomes a new passion on how to look after it. Looks after, hey, it means our landfill's not put in with things that could have been recycled and made into something else that we could use or be useful for somebody else. Do you know what? I haven't worked out of Raglan in a couple of years now, but I do know that Raglan is extremely strict when it comes to their rubbish and their recycling. And you will get a visit from them. If you've been caught a few times and putting the wrong stuff into your recycling,
0: really?
1: They will show you how to do it properly. Raglan's probably got the best recycling out, I reckon, just kind of in the area, only because their entire community has had to get involved in it. And I think it's the Extreme Waste crew themselves out in Raglan that help the community understand what, if you put the wrong stuff in, and how it affects, you know, the environment and the land and stuff like that.
0: Well, so, if I think of Raglan, I think of Neil, and Neil's pretty good at that stuff. So imagine a whole town of Neils.
1: No, definitely. And you know what, Neil, and this is where we get this from too, eh? We've got strict recycling bins for soft plastics, for cans, our general waste. And yes, you may see our boss out there rummaging through the rubbish to make sure that we are putting the correct stuff in the bins. And I know that when I run learner's license, I have to reiterate to every single one of my classes on which bin to use, because I do not want to be rummaging through the general waste trying to find the food scraps that should have been in the food scrap bin or the recycling that should have been in the recycling bin. But it's really good. It's a really good skill to have. So yeah, get your whānau to help you. Get the kids to help you. Make it a fun activity, and then it doesn't become an extra chore for anybody.
0: Yeah, how good. How good.
1: But you know what? Also, I heard we've got a new play group that has just started with us as well. So I might just jump into what we've got, you know, what we have coming up throughout the week. And it's really cool for us to have this new play group, because we had a couple of play groups, and they were the Japanese play group and the Spanish play group, but they've slightly changed days and times. So Spanish play group, Thursdays, and we have the Japanese play groups, Fridays, but we've also just had a new one just start up with us over at 108 Grandview Road. So if you're new listening to us, we have two buildings, and our second building is where our awesome little play groups happen. There's a cool little, is it called a prefab? Is that what it's called out the back? Which has the spot for our little ones to play around. There's also like a sandpit. So this play group is called Little Adventures. It's a free play group for children aged 0 to 6. And they are Wednesday mornings during school terms from 9:30 a.m. to 12:30. And if you're needing to get in contact with the coordinator or anything, head over to our Facebook page or type in Little Adventures Family Play Group, and it will come up with all the details, and make sure it's based at 108 Grandview Road. But yeah, get involved in our little play groups that we've got going, and it's cool to have another one that's joined us, joined our little family. And then we've also got our Pacifica dance group, and I saw them practicing this week, and they were so cute little girls all in their little outfits practicing their dancing. So Mondays and Tuesdays from 5:30 p.m. to 7, held at the Western Community Centre. You can join the Whalea Pacific group, which learns traditional dances, cultural storytelling, music, and the heritage of Samoa, Tonga, Fiji, Cook Islands, and more. Our group is also about fostering community, building pride, and sharing our culture in many different ways. And I have seen them a few times practicing, and it's so sweet watching them, and they're following the lady with their like traditional dancing. I just kind of caught a glimpse of it in the window as I was walking past, and I was like, ooh, I might send my kids into the little dance group to go and learn some Pacific dancing. We've also got our laughing yoga that happens every Tuesday from 9:30 a.m. to 10 past 10. And you know what? This week they had to do laughing yoga outside. So if you drove past, our building was completely jam-packed this week. And I did hear them down the far back of our building, outside in the car park, doing their laughing yoga. And you know what? It was actually quite cool watching them out in the car park, because it was a little bit of a cool morning that morning too.
0: Oh, nice.
1: And so they were a little bit hesitant on going outside because they're used to being inside. But when they came back in, they looked like they had worked up a good sweat and then had their cuppa afterwards. But you are able to attend with children. So if you've got some young ones, get them to come in. Our holiday program attends laughing yoga every school holidays, and they absolutely love it. And we have many of our community groups that try to get Neil to run some little

0: laughing yoga sessions with them for all sorts of different reasons.
1: Do you know, I've done that for like a warm-up thing, you know. I messaged Neil and I was like, can you send me a list of like your laughing yoga, because I've done it a few times now. Like, I haven't led it, but I've been in there and, attending it, and it's so good. Good for your body, good for the brain, good wake up, wake up your senses, everything, and probably gives you a good start to your day,
0: I reckon.
1: But anyway, yeah, so I asked them for it, and then I led this thing at a Praxis hui, and I was like, all right, we're gonna do laughing yoga. And so we did it.
0: Had they had heard of laughing yoga before you had mentioned it?
1: No.
0: Interesting.
1: Yeah, they were like, no, what is this? And so we got some really good feel good blood going, some feel good feelings going as well. So after that, we actually had a really good hui after that, because we were just cracking up.
0: And do you know what? They say that laughing is contagious. One person starts laughing, the next person next to them kind of picks up on it. It's like yawning, you know, it's contagious. So definitely a great start. We've also got our Justice of the Peace that happens here every Tuesday, 9 a.m. to 11. We've got legal advice. You do need to book for those appointments, so you do need to get in contact with us, and that's 9 a.m. to 10 a.m. every Tuesday. We've got acupuncture, free 15-minute appointments. You do need to book in. We've got our Hamilton Budgeting Advisory. That is every Tuesday and Friday. Tuesday and Friday. I was trying to say Friday and financial mentoring at the same time.
1: Wow.
0: 9 a.m. to 4 p.m. We've also got Toastmasters on a Tuesday, and I don't think we've talked much about Toastmasters, but it's a really good place to come to learn how to public speak.
1: I need to do that.
0: I hate public speaking. It's the worst thing.
1: I do too. It's a fear of mine, but... Yep. You always get put in these awkward positions,
0: definitely.
1: Me and you.
0: Yes, always me
1: we
0: and you.
1: We always get put in these awkward positions where you have to speak to a whole crowd, and then we just wing it.
0: Definitely.
1: Well, that's what the Toastmasters is about, the way being able to wing it, but wing it in style.
0: Yeah, and be confident in it, eh?
1: Yeah, but also giving you like a different kind of vocab, you know, of how you present things. So.
0: Like the proper way of presenting
1: things. The proper way. You can't just be like... Archer, this is how we do this.
0: What's up, yo? And the funny thing is me and Tom are the ones that run youth programs. We facilitate learners' license, so we're naturally constantly speaking in front
1: of large
0: groups of people.
1: I think that's fine. I think speaking to young people is fine, but when you have to speak with a little bit of like purpose around, you know, selling the idea.
0: Like presenting in front of funders.
1: Presentation. That's different. That is different.
0: Get amongst Toastmasters every Tuesday, 7 p.m. We've got Wednesday, we've got Plunkett Clinics, Citizens Advice Bureau with our amazing Sharon, 10:30 a.m. to 12:30. We have our Willy Club that happens, which is kind of like a little kind of arts and crafts group for all sorts of, you don't need to be a certain age and you don't have to be working on a project. You can just come in and hang out, 10 a.m. to 11:30 a.m. We've also got... our Kyvolution free food store, and those days have changed, and so we have those on a Thursday from 1 p.m. and a Friday from 1 p.m. We've got school lunches Monday, Wednesday, Fridays from 2:30 p.m. onwards, only during the school term and as long as they haven't had a teacher's only day. So follow us on Facebook. We will keep you updated on that. On a Thursday, we also run our... we've just changed our days. So our girls groups, which is our youth group that I run, is now changed to a Wednesday afternoon from 3:30 to 5:30. And then on a Friday, we've also got our boys group, which is Tua Whakapuawa, on Friday, 3:30 p.m. to 5:30 p.m. They've got some really cool stuff, so join that. Luncheons on a Friday, every third Friday of the month. And then we've also got our Kāinga Ora Housing Support Manager here fortnightly. Just get in contact with us just to make sure it's the right fortnight. And all of our other groups that happen on in the weekend, which is our jiu-jitsu classes, repairs for bikes, last Saturday of the month. First Saturday of the month, you get the Rongoa Clinics, Handbats, which is a fighting fortnightly game event from 12 p.m. to 7. And our Fair Share Market, which is the second Saturday of the month. I was thinking, was that this Saturday? I was hoping so, because I need to attend the crop swap. and on our Sundays, it's for all of our beautiful church groups and our faith-based communities.
1: Nice. Also, well, this Sunday, Happy Mother's Day.

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